plan has been completed for salvation. And he gave up his spirit. Let me tell you something. For those of us who wonder, Lord, is it worth it to serve you? Let me tell you something. It's as real as his death. Our God's an eternal God. Time does not hold him. So he sees the cross as real today as he sees the words written in Revelation 21. To him it is all present. He is an omnipresent God. So you trust his word. As you read the Revelation, Jesus Christ has already seen the day that the tears will be wiped away from your eyes. It's as good as the cross is. It's completed. You can trust him. And that's the reason he says, as good as the cross is done, the 3 days in the grave, the resurrection of Jesus Christ, because we know the resurrection of Jesus Christ is true. Paul makes the great treatise in 1 Corinthians 15. And then he says, wherefore, my beloved brethren, be steadfast, unmovable, always abounding in the work of the Lord. Why? For as much as ye know that your labor is not in vain in the Lord. You serve him in the quiet places, in the lonely places. You serve him in the places that nobody ever notices, in the routine, in the drudgery. You serve him. Why? Because it is done. It is not in vain. Aren't you glad tonight that you serve an unfair God? Richard Seltzer was the dean of the School of Medicine at Yale many years ago, and he wrote a classic book called Mortal Lessons. And in that book, he tells stories about his experiences as being a surgeon. And he tells a story about a young lady that he had to do operation upon her face, a newlywed couple. I quote, he said, I stand by the bed where a young woman lies, her face post-operative, her mouth twisted in palsy, clownish. A tiny twig of the facial nerve, one of the muscles of her mouth has been severed. She'll be this way from now on. The surgeon had followed with religious fervor the curve of her flesh, I promise you that. Nevertheless, to remove the tumor in her cheek, I had to cut the small nerve. Her young husband is in the room. He stands on the opposite side of the bed, and together they seem to be to dwell in the evening lamplight, isolated from me, private. Who are they, I ask myself? He and this wry mouth that I have made, who gaze at and touch each other so generously. The young woman speaks. Will my mouth always be like this, doctor? Yes, I say it will. The nerve was severed. She nods and is silent. And then the young man steps up to the side of the bed and smiles at her. And this young husband, looking at the twisted face of his wife, says, I like it. It's kind of cute. Seltzer writes, all at once I see who he is. I understand and I lower my gaze. One is not so bold in an encounter with the divine. Unmindful. He bends to kiss her crooked mouth. And I am so close that I can see how he twists his own lips to accommodate to hers. Now listen, to show her that the kiss still works. To show her that the kiss still works. When God created man, he created man in the cool of the day to walk with him and talk with him. To have fellowship with him, to bring glory to him. But now sin has made something clownish and grotesque out of God's creation. So before the foundations of the world, he set in motion a plan to send his only begotten Son to seek you out faithfully. He sought you tonight to individually convict you, to save you tonight, if you're only willing, and to reward those that are faithful. He died for you. He said, it is finished.

0: As he also said in Revelation 21, why did he do it? I'll tell you why. To show you that the relationship of God and man through Jesus Christ still works. Will you accept him? Quit waffling in this shadow land of uncertainty. Settle it tonight, young person, please. Your eternity depends on it, but listen, your life here and now depends on it. When he gives abundant life, that abundant life starts today. Just settle it. Well, what will those around me say? I'll tell you what they'll say. They'll rejoice with those that rejoice. They'll weep with those that weep. There's no greater joy in heaven than to know that one sinner repents. I can tell you this. I don't think there's any greater joy on the college of campus of Pensacola Christian than to hear that you would accept Christ as your Savior, that you would settle it. I don't care how long you've been in a Christian school, whether or not you're a preacher's kid. That makes no difference. Just settle it. He's waiting. For those of us who know Christ as Savior, listen to me. How long have you complained against God? How long have you sat there and you said, God, you've been so unfair with me? Tonight, could I encourage you in the quietness of the invitation moment to perhaps come to him with very different requests than you've come to him in the past, the grumbling and the complaining, and simply come to him tonight and say, Lord, I'm sorry. And I come to you to offer you my gratitude, to say thank you, God, that you have been so unfair with me, that your grace has been so amazingly shed abroad in my heart. Thank you. And so from the Crown Center, in just a few moments, the sweet-smelling savor comes up to the nostrils of God as his people show him love and gratitude. What a picture.
1: It's time for a message from the former pastor of Campus Church, Dr. Joel Mullenix, on Rejoice Pulpit.
2: Luke chapter 4, verse 1, and Jesus, being full of the Holy Ghost, returned from Jordan. What a moment in human history this was. God's great plan of the ages for the redemption of mankind now comes to focus in a point of intense light as Jesus is about to begin to carry out that earthly ministry that would take him to Calvary. That promise in the Garden of Eden that someday the head of the serpent would be crushed, that plan is now set into action. That blood spread over the doorposts by the children of Israel just before they left the land of Egypt, picturing a lamb who would come, that picture is now about to come to fruition. All of those little lambs and the bullocks and the turtle doves that had been sacrificed through the Old Testament era, pointing to the Lamb who would come, all of those now are concentrated in the intense light of the Son of God, the Lord Jesus Christ. What a moment this was on earth and in heaven. Earth gave its testimony, heaven declared its testimony. John the Baptist had said, prepare ye the way of the Lord. There's one coming after me whose shoe latchet I'm not even worthy to unloose. And then as Jesus approached, he declared, behold the Lamb of God, which taketh away the sins of the world. What rejoicing there must have been in heaven, as heaven gave its own testimony through the Holy Spirit and the voice of the Father, this is my beloved Son. What a moment in human history. And so the scriptures record for us, and Jesus, being full of the Holy Ghost, returned from Jordan. But the same verse tells us, and he was led by the Spirit into the wilderness. Jesus now embarks upon that period of time of being tempted in the wilderness. What a wilderness it was. We're not certain of its location, but the scriptures tell us that it was a wilderness and he was there with the wild beasts. If you travel to the land of Israel today, some mountainsides east, west of the city of Jericho near the Jordan will be pointed out to you as perhaps that place of his temptation, and what a barren wilderness that was. It was not a Garden of Eden. It was not a pleasant place near Jerusalem. It was the wilderness with the wild beasts. And as I read the scriptures that we read together in the service this morning, I am reminded that sometimes God leads into the wilderness. If you look back at this passage of scripture, you'll notice that Jesus was full of the Holy Ghost, and he was led by the Spirit. He certainly was not out of the will of God. It was God's will that Jesus enter the wilderness for this period of temptation by the devil himself. This came after a time of God's clear presence in his life. The Father himself had declared, "This is my beloved Son." So Jesus entering the wilderness was not an indication of God's departure from him. It was not an indication of sin in his life and punishment for that sin. This was the will of God for him. And my dear friend, sometimes God leads us into the wilderness. And it's a wilderness, a place of the wild beasts, a place that is devoid of anything pleasant, a place of sore temptation and testing. And so Jesus, being full of the Holy Ghost, was led by the Spirit into the wilderness. I am reminded of the Lord Jesus Christ and what the scriptures tell us about him, in particular that we are told that he was in all points tempted like as we are, yet without sin, Hebrews chapter 4, verse 15. And that passage of scripture teaches us that Jesus understands when we are tempted, and he is touched by it. When Jesus was in the wilderness himself, he was not abandoned by the Father or the Holy Spirit. He was full of the Holy Ghost. He was led by the Spirit. And he was in all points tempted as we are, yet without sin. Now, Jesus was not tempted by lust. The devil uses lust as bait for us sometimes. But Jesus had no lust. He was sinless. Jesus, rather, was tempted directly by Satan himself. I would remind you that this was not his first temptation. Though specifics of other temptations are not recorded for us in the scriptures, we know that Jesus was about 30 years of age, the scriptures tell us, when this occurred. Living as we live, tempted in all points like as we are, Jesus had experienced temptation for 30 years, as well as these 40 days in the wilderness. I'm reminded of the time when Jesus was just a boy. Actually, he was about to become a teenager. At the age of 12, he and Mary and Joseph and the rest of the family and relatives and friends had gone to the city of Jerusalem, as they were supposed to, for the feast. And when the family left Jerusalem to return back to Nazareth, after they had traveled a considerable distance, they discovered that Jesus was not with them. And so they went back to Jerusalem, and after searching for a length of time, they found Jesus in the temple. He was asking questions, and he had greatly impressed the leaders, the religious leaders, with his knowledge and understanding and wisdom in the scriptures. But Mary and Joseph took Jesus back to Nazareth with them. Now, don't forget, he was the Son of God, and he had said to them, "Don't you understand I must be about my Father's business," speaking of the Father in heaven. But Jesus, a young teenager, almost a teen, we're told in the scriptures, was subject to his parents in all matters. Now, teenagers who are listening to me this morning, there are temptations not to be subject to your parents. Temptation doesn't begin in adulthood. Temptation begins in childhood. And Jesus was tested in all points like as we are, yet without sin. He never sinned. And so as we see Jesus led by the Spirit into the wilderness here, we see Jesus being tested in all points like as we are and yet without sin. And Jesus understands and he cares for us in those times of temptation. I want you to turn in your Bibles with me to a beautiful passage of Scripture, 1 Peter chapter 1, if you would please. 1 Peter chapter 1, look with me at verse 6. Words addressed to the saints of God who were undergoing temptations. 1 Peter chapter 1, verse 6, speaking of the power of God, wherein ye greatly rejoice, though now for a season, if need be, ye are in heaviness through manifold temptations, that the trial of your faith being much more precious than of gold that perisheth, though it be tried with fire, might be found unto praise and honor and glory at the appearing of Jesus Christ. And so we go through seasons of temptation, just as Jesus went through a season of temptation by the devil himself there in the wilderness. As we look at this passage of Scripture in Luke chapter 4, I also note that all of Jesus' energies were focused on the intensity of the spiritual battle in which he was engaged. It was an all-consuming battle. If you'll look back at Luke chapter 4, verse 2, you'll read, "And in those days he did eat nothing, and when they were ended, he afterward hungered." Don't read over that statement too lightly. 40 days. Jesus was greatly weakened in his humanity, that is, in his physical body. For 40 days, he did not even eat. He did not do that in order to establish some kind of favor with God the Father. Jesus was so engaged in the spiritual warfare as he faced the devil for those 40 days, he was so focused all of his energies on that spiritual battle that he did not even eat. Temptation, testing, sometimes is overwhelming like that. You and I should not be surprised when that happens. And Jesus experienced the overwhelming spiritual battle which so engaged him that even some of his physical needs were overlooked for a time. And then I also notice, as we have read this morning, this passage from Luke chapter 4, that the last great assault after the 40 days, the last great assault came at the moment of greatest need, the need for the Spirit of God. Look at verse 2 again. You read these words, "He afterward hungered." Jesus has been fighting this spiritual battle with the devil for 40 days. And he's hungered. He's not just hungry, he is hungered. His body is crying for nourishment. It is the moment of greatest need. And at that moment of greatest need for the sustenance of God, the greatest assault of the devil comes. We learn a great lesson from that. Don't be surprised. Don't fail to expect that the devil will try to take advantage of you in your time of weakness and great spiritual need. Those are the moments when he tries to scale the battlements of your life. And those are the moments when we so need the Spirit of God in our lives to help us in our time of temptation. And so in this great last assault, at this time of great need on the part of the Lord Jesus Christ, the devil comes to him, verse 3, and suggest to Jesus that he turn a stone to bread. In your Bibles, the devil said unto him, "If thou be the Son of God, command this stone that it be made bread." Now, what's so wrong with that? Jesus is hungered. His body is weak. We're supposed to eat in order to sustain the body that God gave to us. Jesus was the Son of God and is the Son of God, and he had the power to turn that stone into a loaf of bread. What's so wrong with that? And so the devil comes to him with this temptation. He reminds Jesus that eating is necessary. He reminds Jesus that eating is the will of God for us in this life. God has so ordered it that we sustain this body through eating. But the devil was tempting Jesus to opt out of the battle for a moment, to take care of his physical or his spirit, his material needs. And isn't that just like the devil? In our moment of greatest need, he would tempt us to turn aside for just a moment, just a period of rest, just a moment to catch our breath, just coast for a minute, just take a little bite, turn your attention away from the spiritual battle and just opt out of the battle for a moment, because after all, it's important to take care of what God's given to us. But you know, that temptation can be expressed in other ways. Scratch where it itches. Ease the pain. Man is just an animal. Live for the physical. But the Word of God tells us through the pen of the Apostle Paul in the book of Philippians chapter 3, Paul talked about those whose God is their belly. Those who get their focus off the spiritual warfare and instead get their focus just on taking care of the hurt. Well, Jesus' answer is the most important answer. Look back at Luke chapter 4, verse 4. And Jesus answered him, the devil, saying, "It is written that man shall not live by bread alone, but by every word of God." Obedience to the Word of God is more important than our hurts and hungers. Obedience to the Word of God is much more important than the crying out of the flesh or the body. Jesus was quoting the Scriptures. In 2 Chronicles chapter 30, verse 8, we read these words, "Be not stiff-necked, yield yourselves unto the Lord, serve the Lord your God." In the New Testament, Romans chapter 6, verse 16, we read, "Know ye not that to whom ye yield yourselves servants to obey, his servants ye are to whom ye obey." And the moment we leave that spiritual battle for an instant of rest, then we yield ourselves to the flesh, we yield ourselves to Satan, and that's whose servant we become in that moment. And so Jesus did not yield. But the devil had more temptation for Jesus. In verse 6, we discover his offering of the kingdoms of the world. The devil said unto him, "All this power," let's back up to verse 5, "the devil taking him up unto an high mountain showed unto him all the kingdoms of the world in a moment of time. And the devil said unto him, "All this power will I give thee, and the glory of them, for that is delivered unto me, and to whomsoever I will, I give it. If thou therefore will worship me, all shall be thine." The devil said, "This is mine. It's been delivered to me." The devil was correct in a certain sense with that. The kingdoms of the world have been delivered to him by the men rulers of those kingdoms. That's true even in our day. You look at the kingdoms of the world and you'll discover that the people of those kingdoms and the rulers of those kingdoms have chosen to follow Satan rather than choosing to follow God. And God has so permitted that for the time being. The devil said, I can give them to whomsoever I will. In Revelation chapter 13, we see the devil. He's described as the dragon there, as he gives the kingdoms of this world to a man by the name of Antichrist. And so in a very real sense, the devil was saying something which was true. God had permitted the devil to be the prince of the power of the air and to rule for the time in this world. But that wasn't the whole truth. You see, the devil was tempting Jesus toward a shortcut. Jesus knew the will of the Father. The second psalm, and we won't take time to read that this morning, but Psalm 2 is a prophecy about the Lord Jesus Christ, the Son of God, to whom are given the kingdoms of this world. This world belongs to Him. The earth is the Lord's and the fullness thereof. The devil is being permitted to rule for a brief period of time. And Satan was saying to Jesus, you can have it all now. I'll give it to you now. There can be a shortcut. There doesn't have to be a Calvary. There doesn't have to be all of this business. If you will worship me, I'll give you the kingdoms of this world. Others in the scripture have tried to take a shortcut to God's will. I remember Abraham. And Abraham, what a wonderful godly man he was. And I would not speak disparagingly of Abraham. He's a far greater man than I. But I remember Abraham in his time of testing. God had promised him a seed. That was going to be the man named Isaac. But Abraham, the years passed, and that promise, he could not see it fulfilled yet. There had been no baby born to that family yet. And one day Abraham, as he was tempted, gave in. And he went in to Hagar, and she bore him a son whose name was Ishmael. But oh, that wasn't God's will. That was the shortcut. That was the work of the flesh. That was Abraham in his moment of weakness saying, I believe God, but I think he needs my help. And that was not God's will. God in his own time brought Isaac into that family, the seed. Thank God for Isaac and his seed, the Lord Jesus Christ who came. And so as the devil offers to Jesus the kingdoms of the world, he offers a shortcut to service for God. Oh, how that happens to us in our lives. We go into these moments of temptation, these moments of testing, these seasons of testing. And we choose something which is good, which is not God's direct will for that moment, in order to ease the pain for the moment. And in so doing, we disobey God and we yield to temptation and sin. Jesus did not yield. He did not sin. I would like you also to note that the devil did not ask Jesus to serve him. The devil asked Jesus just for worship. Look back at verses 7 and 8. If thou therefore wilt worship me, all shall be thine. But Jesus in his reply said, thou shalt worship the Lord thy God, and him only shalt thou serve. The devil didn't ask Jesus for service, he asked Jesus for worship, but service is an inherent part of worship. Whomever you worship, you serve. That's a part of worship. The devil was asking Jesus to declare him worthy of his glory. And in so doing, he was asking Jesus, as he worshiped him, to choose him as his master for service. And so Service is inherent in worship. Jesus, however, quoted the scriptures, Deuteronomy chapter 6, verse 13, Deuteronomy chapter 10, verse 20, and Jesus said, "Get thee behind me, Satan, for it is written, thou shalt worship the Lord thy God, and him only shalt thou serve." Well, the devil was not finished. He does not give up easily. He comes to Jesus with that temptation from the pinnacle of the temple. Look back at the scriptures, if you would, please, verse 9. "And he brought him to Jerusalem and set him on a pinnacle of the temple," a high point there at the temple, "and said unto him, if thou be the Son of God, cast thyself down from hence. For it is written, he shall give his angels charge over thee to keep thee, and in their hands they shall bear thee up, lest at any time thou dash thy foot against a stone." Again, if you go to the land of Israel today, your tour guide will point out the southeast corner of that Temple Mount, which was where one of the courtyards ended in that corner. That corner overlooks the steps which went up into the Temple Mount from that south side and overlooks the depths of that Kidron Valley there. It's a long ways down. That's the traditional place we're told that this temptation took place. I don't know that for sure. It's a pinnacle of the temple. It could have been another high point of the building. In any case, it was a very prominent place. The devil said to Jesus, "Prove yourself. If you'll throw yourself off this high place, people will see you. And when they see the angels catch you and keep you from hurting yourself, they will know that you're the Son of God." Did you notice that the devil used the scripture deceitfully? As he quoted that passage in verses 10 and 11 from the book of the Psalms, he left out a phrase, "In all thy ways, he will give his angels charge over thee to keep thee in all thy ways, and in their hands they shall bear thee up." What were the ways of Jesus? The ways of Jesus was to do the will of God. Psalm 40, verses 6 through 8, quoted in the book of Hebrews, "I come to do thy will, O God." Casting himself down from the pinnacle of the temple in front of the people in such a dramatic way was not the way God had chosen for him. The Father had chosen that Jesus make his way to Calvary as the Lamb of God. And so, yes, it is true, the scriptures promised that safety for Jesus, but the devil quoted deceitfully, and he left out a very important part of that passage. And so Satan is tempting Jesus to presumption. Test God. Take life into your own hands. Prove yourself. Presumption on God. But Jesus quotes from Deuteronomy chapter 6, verse 16, in which he says, "Thou shalt not tempt the Lord thy God." You are not to make a trial of God. Don't strike out on your own and do it your way, tempting God, making a trial out of God. No, we are supposed to do it God's way. I'm so glad that this is not the event, the end of the record of this event in the life of the Lord Jesus Christ. If you go back to the scriptures in Luke chapter 4, you read these words, "And when the devil had ended all the temptation, he departed from him for a season." My dear friend, there is an end to temptation for the faithful. And that end comes after all the temptation. Those are the words you read in verse 13. That end comes when it's finished. That end is not to come in the middle of it. That end is not to come because you or I short-circuit that time of testing through our unfaithfulness to God. There is an end for the faithful, but that end comes after all the temptation. It comes after the testing is completed. We don't determine that end. And then I think there's a lesson we fail to remember, and so we get into trouble, and that is that temptation will return. Look back at your Bibles, please. Luke chapter 4, verse 13. And when the devil had ended all the temptation, he departed from Jesus for a season. He would come back. My dear friend, when in the will of God we are led through a time in our lives of great spiritual conflict, great battle, great temptation and trial and testing, and when through the grace, the mercy and grace of God, we are found faithful to God, don't forget, learn a lesson of God's faithfulness, because you and I will need that lesson in the future. There will come another time of testing, and so we are to learn. I also see in this passage of Scripture a beautiful lesson that God will sustain and nourish those who remain faithful and obedient in temptation. If you go to this account in the Gospel of Matthew and this account in the Gospel of Mark, you'll discover that when the temptation was ended, the angels came and ministered to Jesus. Jesus was hungered. Remember that? And in that hungered state, that physically weakened state, he met the greatest assault of all in these three temptations after 40 days of temptation and testing. But oh, when it ended, God the Father nourished him as he sent the angels to care for him. And my dear friend, God will sustain and nourish his people as they are faithful in the time of temptation and testing. And then finally, and we must not overlook this, victory in temptation gives way to victory in service. I think perhaps there is not great victory in service unless there is great victory in temptation. A steward of the Lord is not entrusted with heavy things or great things if he's not found faithful to the Lord. And you will discover in verses 14 and 15 something very beautiful. And Jesus returned. Notice this, in the power of the Spirit, into Galilee. And there went out a fame of him through all the region round about, and he taught in their synagogues, being glorified of all. Jesus was led by the Spirit into the wilderness. In the wilderness, you and I can lose the power of the Spirit through disobedience or short-circuiting God's will for us in the wilderness. But Jesus did not. He was led by the Spirit into the wilderness, and when he left the Spirit, he returned in the power of the Spirit into Galilee. There he healed the people. He preached the gospel of the kingdom. He called his disciples. What great victories God gave him in service. And we're told in verse 15 that he was glorified of all. That's not pride. Isaiah chapter 52, 13 tells us that that was the fulfillment of his mission. He was glorified of all by God the Father, as God the Father and the Holy Spirit helped him in that ministry for which he had come. Now, my dear friend, I'd like to ask you by way of application today, how is it in your life? I know in a wonderful, large crowd like this, I know that there are folks who are in the wilderness. You're in the time of temptation, and it's temptation to sin. It's temptation to give up. After all, you've failed in the past. What can God do with you? The devil would tell you. After all, you're hurting. Your flesh would tell you. Why don't you just cash it in? Why don't you just take a break? Your flesh would tempt you. Your lust would tempt you. Oh, dear friend, if you're in the wilderness today, look to Jesus and learn these lessons from him.
1: This is Rejoice Pulpit. And now, a sermon from a past chapel at Pensacola Christian College.
3: Would you take your Bible and find with me 2 Corinthians chapter 4 this morning. 2 Corinthians chapter 4. And in a moment, we'll look together at verses 5 through 7. 2 Corinthians chapter 4, verses 5 through 7. You may have heard the phrase, God doesn't call the equipped, but he equips the called. I'm not so sure who first coined the phrase, but I agree with it. It's the truth. It's a truth that has often encouraged me when I feel inadequate to face challenges, when I face an assignment from God that sometimes overwhelms me. Really, the followers of Jesus have experienced this truth for centuries, even from the beginning of those first disciples. Those disciples were ordinary people like you and me. They weren't the most highly educated. They perhaps weren't charismatic in personality, influential in power. They didn't hold the highest positions, have the best pedigree or a long resume of awards and accomplishments. Jesus just chose ordinary people to do extraordinary things through them. And in doing so, he changed the world, and he's still changing the world through ordinary people. The Apostle Paul came to this understanding late in his ministry when he wrote to the Corinthians in 2 Corinthians 4. Let's read together beginning at verse 5. Paul writes, "For we preach not ourselves, but Christ Jesus the Lord, and ourselves your servants for Jesus' sake. For God, who commanded the light to shine out of darkness, has shined in our hearts to give the light of the knowledge of the glory of God in the face of Jesus Christ. But we have this treasure in earthen vessels, that the excellency of the power may be of God and not of us." The context of Paul writing these words was that he was defending his apostleship. Paul had founded the Corinthian church, and in his absence, there had been some who had crept into the church causing doubts of his apostleship. The horrible accusations that were hurled against him were hurtful because these were people he had led to Christ himself. They questioned his apostleship in 2 Corinthians chapter 11. He addresses that. They called him a hypocrite. He addresses that in 2 Corinthians 11. They even went as far as to say Paul was a huckster. He was only using the cause of Christ to benefit himself. And he addresses that in chapter 2, verse 17. Some even assailed his appearance and his ability to speak. They said his speech is unappealing. His appearance was unattractive. He perhaps was a man in age, hunched over in his back, and his voice was weak and frail. He definitely had not been trained in speech. Later in chapter 11, he says, "I was rude. I was untrained in the rhetorical style of speaking." So when the Corinthians made their charges against Paul, Paul in Second Corinthians chapter 4, verses 5 through 7, Paul was not being defensive, but he diffused the accusations by saying, "You know, you're right. I'm just a clay pot. I'm just an earthen vessel." And in doing so, it changed Paul's ministry. E. Randolph Richards has written a book entitled Paul Behaving Badly. It's an interesting book that describes the Apostle Paul as often being aggressive, antagonistic, caustic, and cruel with his words. And he points out that Paul was even that way after the Damascus Road experience. Just ask John Mark and Barnabas about it. But now, as he comes to the latter part of his ministry in 2 Corinthians chapter 4, Paul is growing to a place to understand that his frailties and his failings were an opportunity not for defense, but for Christ's strength to be made perfect. And he embraces the reality that he is simply a clay pot as he hears these hurtful accusations. You may be here this morning and not facing external enemies hurling verbal accusations against you like the Apostle Paul. But I dare say, if you're like me, you hear those internal voices of self-doubt and insecurity. Most of you made it through midterms. Most of you did. Some of you didn't. For some of you, each time you open up Eagle's Nest, you see the grades over on the left-hand side, and you click on those grades, and those accusations of insufficiency, the words come to your mind, maybe I'm just not college material. Maybe that girl that you met in the class that you thought was the one, she didn't think you were the one, and she left you high and dry. And you feel like you're not good enough for anyone. Maybe it's not the internal accusation of insecurity and inadequacy. Perhaps there was someone on the exterior who had said hurtful things, maybe a parent, maybe a family member, maybe a friend. And to this day, your soul is still wounded by the impact of their words. Regardless of whether it's external or internal, the accusations of inferiority and inadequacy are reality in each of our lives, and may we learn with the Apostle Paul what he learned, that we have to take our eyes off of ourselves and look to Christ. Learn this liberating truth that we have this treasure in an earthen vessel, a mere clay pot, that the excellency of the power of God would not be of us, but of Him. So this morning, let's consider this truth, and there's three transformative concepts that we can remember from chapter 4, verse number 7, particularly when we face those moments of inferiority and inadequacy. Remember this concept, the wealth of the treasure. The wealth of the treasure. We have this treasure. We not only are containing the treasure, we have a hold of this treasure. The word treasure in the original language is where we get our English word thesaurus. It has the idea of a place of storage for safekeeping. It was often used to describe when a wealthy person would make a deposit in the Roman bank system or the Greek bank system. It's a sign of value, a sign of wealth. It's the same word that was used of the time of Christ's birth and the nativity when the wise men came and they knelt and they worshiped Christ. And the Bible says they had opened their treasures and presented to him gifts of gold, frankincense, and myrrh. We have this treasure. Now let's consider a few characteristics of the treasure. First of all, consider with me the treasure's supply. What do we get in this treasure? When we open up this treasure that we have, what do we find? Look at verse number 6. I want you to underline a few words, if you would, in verse number 6. He says in verse 6, "For God who commanded the light," underline the word "the light," if you would, please. "God who commanded the light to shine out of darkness has shined in our hearts to give us the light of the," underline this word, "the knowledge," and then the knowledge of the glory, underline the word glory, light and knowledge and glory. Paul is writing to a multicultural city in Corinth. It's the crossroads, Jerusalem to the south, Rome to the west, and Athens to the north. There in Corinth, there were multiple cultures that were present. Even though the age of those particular dominions had passed, there still was that influence in that cosmopolitan culture of Corinth. When he spoke of light, the Jews knew what he was speaking of. The Jews, the Hebrews, would pursue after light. The most important concept for the Hebrew would be that of light, for it was God who first said, "Let there be light." They pursued after light when God would meet with the people at the tabernacle and the Shekinah glory, the bright light of God's glory would shine. When Moses experienced seeing the hinder part of his glory. The prophet Isaiah said that the Messiah would come in Isaiah 9, verse number 2, and he declared that the Messiah would come in a time when the people walked in great darkness, but they would see a great light. Fast forward to the time when Christ comes on the scene, and the Bible says that Matthew, in recording the beginning of Jesus' ministry, that the people did not walk in darkness. He misquoted purposefully what Isaiah said. He said the people sat in darkness, but they see a great light. Because of the 400 years of silence between the time of Christ's coming and the last prophet, there was great darkness that came, and the people were seeking for that light. And Paul uses that and says, God has commanded the light to shine into darkness, and the Jews who would hear that would pay attention. Then he uses the term knowledge. Corinth was a Greek city. The Greeks were known for their Gnosticism, this desire for a higher or even a deeper knowledge, a spiritual knowledge. In that Gnosticism, they believed of a divine spark that was within. And when that spark would be ignited, there would be this higher knowledge that was above everyone else. And when he used that word knowledge, it was a flash to those in the Corinthian church. And he speaks of the glory of God to those Romans who would be there in Corinth to maintain peace in that particular province. Those Romans would understand. Historians refer to the Roman period as the glory of Rome. It refers to the epic achievements of the Roman Empire, military, architectural, institutional, from the Colosseum to the Roman law with the Pax Romana, the peace around the world. And Paul addresses this, and he says that this treasure that we have is a full supply. It is light. It is knowledge. It is glory. The culture of Paul's day is much like the culture of our day. It's multicultural, with remnants of past dominions that are present in our age. And while those who pursue those past dominions are seeking after individual components of what they need, the truth is that the treasure that meets every need, the need of light, the need of knowledge, the need of glory, it is found in one source, the treasure source. And notice this in verse number 6, that this light and this knowledge and this glory is found in the face of Jesus Christ. So I study that. I wonder, why is it the face of Jesus Christ? I understand why it's Christ. Paul wrote to the Colossian church in Colossians 2, verse 3. He said, it's in Christ in whom are hidden the treasures of wisdom and of knowledge. Why the face of Jesus Christ? I submit to you that perhaps it's because we as humans, we identify people by looking at their face. And Jesus himself said in John 14, verse number 9, he that hath seen me hath seen the Father. If I want to show you a picture of my wife this morning, I could go and get my phone and I would open it up, go to my pictures, and I would pull out a picture, and I would, if I showed you a picture of my wife's foot, you would think that was a little bit odd to say, this is my wife. I could say, you know, she's got the prettiest little pinky toe on the end of her foot there. Or she had a pedicure this day. She really looks good in this picture. We don't do that. We don't look at the foot. Or if I were to show you a picture of my children, I don't show a picture of their elbow or their ear or the back of their neck. You always show a picture of the face. And the reason why the light and the knowledge and the glory is found in the face of Jesus Christ, because when we see the face of Christ, we've seen the Father. I think the parallel to this is found in Matthew 17, verse number 2, when Jesus there at Caesarea takes his three innermost personal circle of disciples to the top of Mount Hermon, and there he is transfigured. The Mount of Transfiguration is an experience unique to Peter, James, and John. And the Bible records in Matthew 17, verse number 2, that when he was transfigured, his face did shine as the sun. When we read in verse number 6 that we have this treasure of light and knowledge and glory, what we are saying is that we have a Mount of Transfiguration in a personal relationship with God. We see the wealth of the treasure. But not only do we see the wealth of the treasure, but we secondly see the weakness of our vessel. We have this treasure, notice this, in earthen vessels. Now, there's an irony in thinking about putting something valuable in a simple clay pot, but it really is nothing new. Jeremiah chapter 32, Jeremiah purchased a piece of property with a great value, and he placed the title deed of that property into an earthen vessel. It's recorded in verse 17 of Jeremiah 32, and he hid it in that clay pot, that earthen vessel. Consider the Dead Sea Scrolls discovered years ago there in Qumran. There was some Bedouin shepherd boys who were tending their sheep. One of those boys threw

about us, it's all about Christ. When you consider the New Testament wasn't written by the elite of Egypt. It wasn't penned by the elite of Greece or Rome or Israel. The greatest scholars of the day were in the Library of Antiquity there in Alexandria of Egypt. The most distinguished philosophers of the age would have been in Athens. The most powerful leaders and movers on earth were in Rome, and the most religious geniuses that were known were in the nation of Israel, in Jerusalem. And God never chose to use any of them. He chose to use clay pots. He didn't use Herodias, the historian, and Socrates, the philosopher, or Euclid, the mathematician, and Archimedes, the father of mechanics, or Cicero, the orator, or Virgil, the poet. He said, I don't want any of them. All I want is clay pots. And he chose peasants from Galilee and fishermen, and he chose social outcasts and tax collectors, cracked pots, who were chosen to hold and to proclaim the priceless treasure of the gospel. And I'm here to remind you this morning, God's still doing that. I'm telling you today that he's still walking by the elites, not many of the wise, not many of the brilliant, not many of the stronger chosen. God chooses the foolish things to confound the wise. And if he can use us, we must recognize that we are simply cracked clay pots in whom God places the treasure of heaven. A number of years ago, I read a portion from a book. I can't remember the book or find the book, but I encapsulated in some notes, and I've been using it ever since. I really need to search and find it. But it was something of a fable from China, early in Chinese history. Now, you know what a fable is. A fable is a mythical story with a moral lesson. There is nothing in reality to it. The point of the story is the lesson itself. But I think this fable, this Chinese fable, illustrates what I'm trying to teach you this morning. It goes like this. Once upon a time, there was an elderly Chinese woman who owned two large clay pots. She would hang each pot on the ends of a pole, which she carried across her shoulders behind her neck. Each day she would walk from her house to a nearby stream to fetch water, and she would fill up both pots and pick up the pole and walk back to her house. One of the pots had a crack in it. While the other pot was perfect, it always delivered a full pot of water. But at the end of the long walk to her house, the cracked pot always arrived half full. Because of the crack, half of the water had leaked out onto the ground during the track. For 2 full years, it happened daily. The Chinese woman would arrive home with only 1.5 pots of water. Of course, the perfect pot was proud. He never lost a drop of that precious water, but that poor cracked pot was ashamed of his imperfection and was miserable. The cracked pot thought to himself, I'm a complete failure. One day, the cracked pot was so tired of failing that it spoke to the woman. The crackpot said, I'm ashamed of myself. I'm ashamed of myself because of this crack that's in my side, because water is leaking and on the way back to your home, I failed you. I'm so sorry. You need to replace me with another pot that isn't cracked. And the old woman smiled and said gently, did you ever notice that there's flowers on your side of the path and not on the other pot side? I've always known about your flaw. So I planted flower seeds on your side, and every day as I walk back, you've been watering those seeds. And for the past 2 years, I've been able to pick flowers to decorate my table. For without you being the way you are, I would have no beautiful flowers to grace my home. The point I'm making today is this, is a simple thought. It's okay to admit that we're clay pots. It's okay to admit that we're flawed and perhaps even cracked pots. Our culture today, we throw away things that are broken. We live in a throwaway culture, but God doesn't throw away broken things. God cherishes broken things.

0: People. God uses broken things. Jesus took 5 loaves from a little boy and he broke them and he multiplied those loaves. And Jesus wants to multiply your effectiveness, but he can only do that when you've been broken. Mary brought an alabaster box of perfume. It was only when that box was broken that the fragrance filled the house. And it's when you are broken that the fragrance of Christ is detected in your life. Even Jesus, the perfect Son of God, said, "This is my body, which is broken for you." So if you're a broken down cracked pot, rejoice because God uses cracked pots. You're a clay pot. But take your eyes off of yourself and be reminded of this truth, that we have this treasure in earthen vessels, that the excellency of the power may be of God and not of us. May that be our prayer. Father, I thank you that you remove from us the burden that we must perform, that we must overachieve in comparison to others. But you recognize our frailties. You recognize we're earthen vessels. And you choose to place within us heaven's treasure, so the excellency of the power may be of you and not of ourselves. May we live in that truth today, for it's in Christ's name we pray. Amen.
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3: I want to remind you that you are fearfully and wonderfully made. You are God's creation, and marvelous are his works. You bear the stamp known as the Imago Dei, as you are made in the image of God. So there's no sense in worrying about how tall or short you are. There's no sense in comparing your looks to the looks of someone else. God made you just as you are. The Bible says he covered you in your mother's womb. He formed you in her belly. Psalm 139:17 says that you are in God's thoughts. I'm telling you, he loves you very much. The exact way he made you provides you unique opportunities to live for his glory. So praise him for his marvelous works.
2: That was James C. Johnson. He serves as the pastor of North Stone Baptist Church in Pensacola, Florida. For more Strength for Life, please visit our website, strengthforlife.church.
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4: And the person we're going to address this evening is Mary, and we've titled this, "She's the One Bearing the Son of Man." So Joseph was this steady man. Now we look at the one who bore the Son of Man. Take your Bibles and look with me at Luke chapter 1. Luke chapter 1, and we're going to start reading this evening. Luke chapter 1, verse number 26. Words that I think are wonderfully familiar for us tonight. Luke 1, beginning in 26. "And in the 6th month, the angel Gabriel was sent from God unto a city of Galilee named Nazareth." One of the reasons why Galilee in specific or in particular was so maligned is because of the number of Gentiles and the Gentile influence in this place of the region of Galilee. You know, can any good thing come out of Nazareth and Galilee? And I find it interesting that while there is a clear Jewish connection, it's also just filled with Gentiles. And Christ came not only to one people, but he came to all of mankind, Jew and Gentile alike. And then verse number 27, "To a virgin espoused to a man whose name was Joseph of the house of David, and the virgin's name was Mary. And the angel came in unto her and said, Hail, thou that art highly favored, the Lord is with thee. Blessed art thou among women. And when she saw him, she was troubled at his saying, and cast in her mind what manner of salutation this should be. And the angel said unto her, Fear not, Mary, for thou hast found favor with God. And behold, thou shalt conceive in thy womb and bring forth a son, and shalt call his name Jesus. He shall be great, and shall be called the Son of the Highest. And the Lord God shall give unto him the throne of his father David, and he shall reign over the house of Jacob forever, and of his kingdom there shall be no end. Then said Mary unto the angel, how shall this be, seeing I know not a man? And the angel answered and said unto her, the Holy Ghost shall come upon thee, and the power of the highest shall overshadow thee. Therefore also that holy thing which shall be born of thee shall be called the Son of God. And behold, thy cousin Elizabeth, she hath also conceived a son in her old age. And this is the sixth month with her, who was called barren. For with God nothing shall be impossible. And Mary said, behold, the handmaid of the Lord, be it unto me according to thy word. And the angel departed from her. Well, tonight we're going to look at just three simple things and then we'll be done. We're going to look first of all at her favor, and then we'll consider her faith, and then lastly her future. But let's begin tonight with her favor. Look again just briefly, verse number 28. And the angel came in unto her and said, hail, thou that art highly favored, the Lord is with thee. Blessed art thou among women. And then verse 30 again. And the angel said unto her, fear not, Mary, for thou hast found favor with God. The expression highly favored, it means highly graced. In fact, there's a connection to the Greek word of charis or grace that is used in the expression that the angel gives unto Mary. And the word grace, now certainly there's a connection to graciousness, but the idea behind this word is thou art highly pursued. You are wrapped around with the grace of God. There is something about Mary that we've oftentimes tried to venerate, that religions today that are the product of men actually try to take her and put her in a place that says because of something found in her, there is something remarkable that's done to her. But actually, the remarkable part is that which is found in God that was actually placed upon Mary. Please note, the Bible says that she's highly favored among women. Not above women or not set apart from all of mankind. So God's not elevating her to a place of worship. She is blessed, she is honored, but she is not a saint to be venerated or a deity to be petitioned and worshiped. She is, like all of us, a sinner in need of the Savior that she was about to birth. In Romans chapter 4, verse number 16, the Bible says, therefore, it is of faith that it might be by grace. Well, why is it that she is favored? I believe it is purely because of the goodness, the favor of God. So she's clearly favored. And by the way, I believe that she walked wisely in her young life. I'm confident that she had a good name in and among family and friends, that her reputation was such that it would be absolutely shocking when the news of her pregnancy began to spread. But none of this is why she was chosen to be the mother of our Savior. She was chosen because of grace. In fact, she appears quite shocked with the fact that she was selected and even almost overwhelmed by the fact that this is coming to her. There was no anticipation that, well, it's about time or I'm worthy of the same. She is taken back by the grace that is bestowed upon her. Now, this is going to be connected to this next point. So we'll jump into not just her favor, but please consider now what is connected to that, and this is her faith. I initially titled this second point her fear because she certainly had some, and the Bible references it repeatedly. But I believe that it is her faith that actually dealt with the matter of her fears. So look at this in verse number 29, or beginning in verse 29, chapter 1. We see clearly she is favored, but look at verse 29. And when she saw him, she was troubled at his saying. and cast in her mind what manner of salutation this should be. And the angel said unto her, Fear not, Mary, for thou hast found favor with God. And behold, thou shalt conceive in thy womb and bring forth a son, and shalt call his name Jesus. Okay, she's troubled. Now, she's just seen an angel. The Bible starts out this dialogue, this narrative, by saying that the angel that was in the presence of God now comes and has a message to deliver to Mary. Okay, now we joked about this, I think it was a week ago, maybe last Sunday night, about how many of you have ever seen an angel before? Okay, now can you imagine that there could be, or maybe you would be troubled at the fact that all of a sudden you see an angel and you know this is an angel come from God? I mean, we depict them with wings because the Bible gives us some descriptions of angels with the same. Now, I don't know if Gabriel appears and he had his, forgive the visual, but I don't know if he had his wings attached at this moment or not. I just don't know. But we do get the sense that she knows that this is an angel or this is a messenger from God. Now, that to me is the troubling part. Can you imagine if, how many of you have ever woke up, I mean, just out of a dead sleep because something startled you in a dream? Have you ever had that before? That the reality of something, and it's just like, oh, you know, and then how many of you have ever just been startled before? I mean, don't raise your hand, but just flat out, like taken back, startled before. Have you ever been so startled that you fell down because of the shocking aspect of what was in front of you? I mean, something just so troubled you and so startled that you just got so overwhelmed, you actually fell down. Mary just sees an angel. And is it reasonable to think that there is something troubling about this presentation that was just made? But don't you find it interesting that that's not what troubles Mary? She is not shocked by the fact that, oh, this is one that stands in the presence of God. That's not the troubling part, that she is actually just like, wow. And by the way, she's not even troubled by the fact that she's told that you're going to bear a child. His name will be called Jesus. He's going to be called the Son of God. She's not even, at this point, she's not troubled by this. What's the part that troubles her? And I think she is very relatable here. It's one of the reasons why I think that we have such cause to say, listen, it was grace that found her. The part that troubles her is revealed to us in verse number 28, and then she reiterates it in verse number 29. And the angel came in unto her and said, Hail, thou, now this is what he's saying, thou that art highly favored, the Lord is with thee, blessed art thou among women. Now back up then, or look on at verse number 29. And when she saw him, she was troubled at his saying. At his saying. What did he say? He said, you are highly favored. Now, okay, if an angel comes to you and says, I just came from the presence of God. And God has been showering you with grace. And guess what you are? You are highly favored. Would you, if this was you, would you say, oh, are you talking to me? The guy next door is a pretty good guy. Maybe you showed up at the wrong house, you know. You're talking to me? God is calling me highly favored? God is pouring his magnanimous grace upon me? This is the expression that appears, not the fact that there's an angel that's standing in her room. It's the message that the angel just shared with her. It's as if she's saying, I know me. And if I am highly favored, I have to stand back and just contemplate, this is somewhat troubling to me. Now, please don't raise your hand, but how many of you know yourself better than what people think of you? You know yourself better You know some of the things that cross your mind, some of the murmurings or complainings or some of the problems or some of the lack of faith and some of the issues that are yours, some of those sins that are besetting, some of those futures that are troubling. And sometimes we just like, I know me pretty well, and people may come up to you and they may talk about, hey, what a blessing you are, but you know you pretty well. And you might say, well, praise the Lord. But inside you're thinking, that's not me. Okay. It appears, and I don't think we're taking this in any way, shape, or form out of context. I feel like our normal approach would be, oh, wow, an angel just showed up and she's afraid. Or he just said, hey, here's what's going to happen to you. And so with this, she's afraid. Now, those things are troubling because she doesn't fully understand. But the thing that appears that troubles her is, I was just called highly favored by grace through faith. She will be seen as something other than she truly is. Mary is the same kind of sinner that you and I are. But by grace through faith, there is something that will be ascribed to her that is beyond herself. The Bible says in Colossians chapter 3, verse 3, for ye are dead, and your life is hid with Christ in God. Okay, you are dead, but your life. Okay, so now this seems to be somewhat of a split personality. You are dead, but your life. I mean, how can you be both, right? So if I'm dead, I'm dead. And if I'm alive, I'm alive. But Colossians says, for ye are dead, but your life, the part that is alive in you. Now we start to get the sense that when Jesus says to a man who came to see him by night, Nicodemus, marvel not that I say unto you, ye must be born again a second time. Because that which is born of the flesh is flesh, and that which is born of the spirit is spirit. You, that is the old you. This is the reality. You are dead, but your life, the part of you that was made alive, that was quickened, that was born from above, that part is secured. It is hidden away with Christ. For ye are dead. That's you. But your life, the part that was born from above, is hid with Christ in God. So who exactly is it that is being seen when God looks upon you? Let's ask it this way. Would God look at Jesus as highly favored? Okay, so how does he look at you? Isn't that a wonderful thought? Do you look at you the way he looks at you? It may actually have something to, it may actually speak to our actions, our thinking, our life, if we started to see ourselves the way we are truly seen. You are dead. If you know Jesus Christ personally, you who were dead in your trespasses and sins, he hath quickened, he's made alive. If you know Jesus Christ personally and you receive the gift of Christmas, Jesus Christ, then the real you is highly favored. Now, I believe, you know, the Paul writes about the faith of Abraham. Hey, listen, you're just living in the same faith that Abraham had. Abraham was looking forward to the coming Messiah, and by faith he obeyed. Listen, it's the same faith, and I believe that that's the faith that Mary had as well. That Mary was looking forward to the coming of Messiah, and by faith she was made into something that she couldn't have been otherwise. And so therefore, God looks at her and she is surrounded by grace. The Bible says in 2 Corinthians 5:21, for he hath made him, Jesus, to be sin for us, who knew no sin, that we might be made the righteousness of God in him. Even in the midst of this troubling announcement, Mary doesn't doubt the promise. She is just sitting back and thinking, wow, how can this be? He has to be seeing her through eyes that oftentimes she, and I suspect maybe people like you and me, have a difficult time seeing ourselves. Well, we look through this a little bit further. The announcement clearly is somewhat troubling, but I don't believe that because of her faith, I don't think that when she even asks the question, look at verse number 34. Does she have faith when she asks this question? Verse 34, then said Mary unto the angel, how shall this be, seeing I know not a man? Do you know what Mary is not doing? I don't believe that at this point Mary is saying, well, that's impossible. That can't happen. Actually, she doesn't say that. She doesn't say that. This could never happen. She doesn't say that. She just says, okay, wow. This is a lot to process. This is a lot to take in. But in this short amount of time, she is processing these words and she says, okay, how's it going to happen is basically what she says. Sometimes, regrettably, I stand back and I say, well, Lord, that's impossible. That can't happen because of this and this and this and this. And Mary said, okay, well, since I don't know a man, I've never been with a man before in a physical marital sense, how can it be? How's it going to happen? That is a step of faith that for this young lady is pretty remarkable. I mean, she's probably a teenager, and many believe she's a young teenager. Isn't it wonderful to see a young person, a teenager, not doubt the word of God? They just say, Lord, I don't know how it's going to happen, but it's not going to, Lord, that can't happen in the normal course of things because I've never been with a man. So how is this going to be? That is seen through eyes of faith. It's not doubting, it's simply wondering, Lord, how are you going to do this? And notice the answer that the angel, that Gabriel gave her. Look down at verse number 35. And the angel answered and said unto her, the Holy Ghost shall come upon thee, and the power of the highest shall overshadow thee. Therefore also that holy thing which shall be born of thee shall be called the Son of God. And behold, thy cousin Elizabeth, she also hath conceived a son in her old age. And this is the sixth month with her who was called barren. For with God, nothing shall be impossible. Well, that was the answer. How can this thing be? I've never been with a man, so okay, how are you going to do it? And the angel Gabriel says, well, here's how it's going to happen. This is going to be a supernatural birth. This is going to be a birth that's brought about by the power of the Holy Spirit. And then he says, and by the way, in case you're wondering, there are some other evidences of the working of God. He said, your cousin, Elizabeth, you know, everyone said that she's barren. She's past the time of conceiving. She's in her old age. This is also just an illustration that with God, nothing shall be impossible. You know, I have a little, I pull my phone out because it's where I keep my prayer list, but I have in my prayer list some things that I just titled, I put some things underneath it, impossibilities. Impossibilities. Do you ever pray about impossible things, that things that with us are impossible, but you know, God, this for me, humanly speaking, this is impossible. But with you, all things are possible. I mean, Mary has to be processing, since the history of mankind, when has a woman ever had a child apart from the mixing of that egg and that seed? How can that ever be possible? And she's scratching her head saying, wow, okay, I'm looking through eyes of faith, but how is this going to happen? And the angel says, here's how it's going to happen, because with God, all things are possible. You know, she clearly, when you start to think through her, she was favored. She's surrounded by grace. But this young lady had faith, and she was willing to look beyond the normal human processes and see something that God could do that's beyond the norm. This is just an encouragement. Maybe you're already doing this, and if that's so, then wonderful. But maybe put a new section in your prayer list. Impossibilities. Humanly speaking, with you, it is impossible. But with God, all things are possible. And I'm not even just talking about the, you know, like, well, it'd be impossible for, yeah, I mean, you kind of fill in the blank. I'm just saying, what is it that the Lord has in front of you that you just say, oh, Lord, I just don't see how that could happen. I mean, if you ask me, my first answer would be, that is impossible. Well, if Elizabeth can conceive in her old age when the time of bearing children is past, if Mary can conceive and she's never known a man, then what is it that's in front of you that is one of those impossibilities that God may actually say, just so you know, I'm keeping this impossible with you, but with me, God speaking, all things are possible. Well, then let's just wrap this up with her future. Verse number 31, Luke chapter 1, verse number 31. And behold, thou shalt conceive in thy womb and bring forth a son, and shalt call his name Jesus. Well, we heard the same instruction that would be given from the angel to Joseph as well. Her future, as is the case for all mankind, would be wrapped up in the Son of Man that she was about to bring, bear into the world of men. Look a little bit further, verses 32 and 33. He shall be great. Now, please pause for just a moment. It doesn't say, I know we've hit this already and I won't overtax this or belabor it, but it doesn't say that ye shall be great. The same God that you and I need, the same Savior was the same Savior that Mary needed. He shall be great and shall be called the Son of the Highest, and the Lord God shall give unto him the throne of his father David, and he shall reign over the house of Jacob forever, and of his kingdom there shall be no end. Do you notice some descriptive words that the angel uses regarding Jesus? It says, he will be great. There would be none greater. The world has been filled with men who have received the title of great. In fact, remember, Jesus uses the expression of John the Baptist. Jesus says of John the Baptist, he says, listen, of prophets, there's none greater that's born of women. So Jesus ascribes the title of great to John the Baptist, but John the Baptist himself recognizes who he is, and the baptizer, John, he's the one who says, hey, listen, he, Jesus, must increase. Even the greatest prophet, the greatest preacher, he's the one who says himself, hey, listen, I see who I am and I know who he is. He must increase and I must decrease. Well, he will be great, and then he will be called the Son of the Most High. Literally, the Son of God. This is a distinction, by the way, reserved for Jesus alone. This positional title. While we all are the children of God in some created sense, Jesus is exclusively the Son of God in a positional sense. This is his place in the Trinity. It's actually a title. It places him on equal status with God himself. This is not announcing that he is being born as the Son of God. Oh, the Son of God now is birthed. It is announcing to the earth his heavenly position and title. The Son of God has arrived. And that is Jesus the Christ. And then he will be given the throne of David and reign over the house of Israel. In Revelation chapter 11, verse number 15, the Bible says, and the seventh angel sounded, and there were great voices in heaven saying, the kingdoms of this world are become the kingdoms of our Lord and of his Christ, and he shall reign forever and ever. Now, you'll probably listen at some point through the course of the Christmas holidays, you'll probably listen to the Hallelujah chorus. You'll probably hear, and maybe, do you ever sing it? Like, how many of you sing when you're by yourself in the car and you sing really loudly? How many of you do that? Listen, I do too, man. I sing loudly. And even sometimes, now just for Christmas, if you're singing the Hallelujah chorus loudly, when you come to a stop sign, just roll the windows down and sing it to the person next to you, you know, just let them have it, you know, and he shall reign forever and ever and ever. Hallelujah, hallelujah. And you just, you know, just let them have it, okay? This is Jesus we're speaking about. He shall reign forever and ever. And this is the passage, Revelation 11, 15, from whence we get the song and the hallelujahs that accompany it. But let's conclude with something that is equally remarkable. You have Mary. This is certainly not any kind of exhaustive study on Mary, but she is found with favor, grace. And grace was hers. For by grace are ye saved. And how does she get that? By faith. And then we see that not only is she favored, but we see her faith, and then we see her future. It's wrapped up in Christ. Well, her future is on a similar course, if you know Jesus, with yours. And what's your future? Why don't you turn to it? It's the last book of the Bible, Revelation chapter 22. We just looked at Revelation 11, 15. But look at Revelation as we close it out. Revelation 22, let's begin in verse number 1. Remember, you're singing the hallelujah chorus, and he shall reign forever and ever. Amen. Well, Revelation chapter 22, beginning in verse 1. And he showed me a pure river of water of life, clear as crystal, proceeding out of the throne of God and of the Lamb. In the midst of the street of it, and on either side of the river, was there a tree of life, which bare 12 manner of fruits, and yielded her fruit every month. And the leaves of the tree were for the healing of the nations. And there shall be no more curse, but the throne of God and of the Lamb shall be in it. And his servants shall serve him, that's us. And they shall see his face, and his name shall be in their foreheads. And there shall be no night there, and they need no candle, neither light of the sun. For the Lord God giveth them light, and they shall reign forever and ever. Do you know what we would anticipate reading there? I mean, if nobody had filled that blank in, and if you're just asked, if we were just putting the passage up on the screen, and we left out the they, what would you have put in there? I suspect we would have put in what we just read in Revelation 11, and he shall reign forever. But do you know who the they is referring to here? It's you. You will reign with Christ forever and ever and ever. Why? Well, because God sent forth his Son into the world, not to condemn the world, but that the world through him might be saved. And you know, Mary clearly demonstrated that she was a person who was favored. She may have had a hard time seeing that. It was troubling to her. Wow, Lord, sometimes I have a hard time seeing me as you see me. But God saw her as wrapped up, hidden with Christ in God. And so she just by faith said, okay, I'm going to see who I am and the plan that you have for me in front of me, Lord. That is a by faith venture. I'm going to see you do the impossible. With man, this is impossible. But with God, all things are possible. And then her future is the same as yours. Mary was honored. We give honor to whom honor is due. But let me tell you, you and I will reign with her because her position is the same as our position, and that is in Christ Jesus. Do you know, this character of Christmas is not so far removed from people just like you and me. There's something about her that says God looks at you with favor. There's something about her that says the same eyes of faith are the same eyes that you also can look through. And her future is our future, reigning with Christ Jesus. Another good character of Christmas.
5: 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And now, a sermon from a past Bible conference at Pensacola Christian College.
6: Matthew chapter 5. Matthew chapter 5. It took me about 10 weeks to preach the message that I'm preaching to you yesterday and today. And so I'm going to preach fast, you listen close, and we're really going to have a great time. Amen. Now, I spoke yesterday about how important it was to be a Beatitude Christian. And the whole point was focused on Matthew chapter 5, verses 13, 14, 15, and 16. And that's where we're going to focus our attention today. But you will not understand Matthew 5, 13, 14, 15, and 16 if you are not a Beatitude Christian. If you do not take the advice of the Lord Jesus Christ, this is advice directly from Jesus Christ himself. And he said, you've got to be a poor in spirit, blessed. In other words, well satisfied. And you have to mourn. You virtually have to be meek. You have to hunger and thirst after righteousness. You have to be merciful. You have to be pure. You have to be a peacemaker. You have to be prepared for persecution. Now, Jesus Christ was teaching us what type of character we ought to possess. And the reason for that I described yesterday was because we live in a very corrupt, I mean a wicked, wicked world. Now, I know this may sound a little redundant, but I think it's extremely important. Would you please stand and honor the Word of God if you're physically capable and listen to verses 13, 14, 15, and 16. I want you to allow the Holy Spirit to write these verses on the table of your soul. Verse number 13, ye are the salt of the earth. But if the salt hath lost his savor, wherewith shall it be salted? It is henceforth good for nothing but to be cast out, to be trodden under foot of men. Ye are the light of the world. A city that is set on a hill cannot be hid. Neither do men light a candle and put it under a bushel, but on a candlestick, and it giveth light unto all that are in the house. Let your light so shine before men that they may see your good works and glorify your Father which is in heaven. Let us pray. O dear God, we humbly come before thy throne, for thou art God, there's none beside thee. Dear Father, we confess our inadequacy. We confess our weakness. Oh, dear Lord, we are so limited. We need the power, thy power, in our personal lives. How I pray for these students, how I pray for this faculty, how I pray for the administration, how I pray for every visitor that's gathered here. Oh, dear God, we are pleading for grace today. We are pleading for a work of the Holy Spirit. Dear Father, it will be a sin against you if we leave this auditorium today not more prepared, not more enhanced in the glory of God and in the Word of God than that which we arrived in this auditorium. May we truly grow in grace. Oh, blessed Holy Spirit, find liberty in every heart, in my heart, and may there be a real work of divine power wrought this day for the glory of God, for the furtherance of the work of God, and for the individual blessedness of every Christian that's gathered here. In Jesus' name we pray, amen. You may be seated. Now, yesterday, as I said, we dealt with the Beatitudes, and we dealt with the staggering truth that we must never forget, and that is that we live in a wicked world. Now, in light of that, the reason why Jesus Christ gave the Beatitudes was to prepare us for what we are. You see, we need to understand the dominant difference between we who are saved and the world. Now, by the way, I know you've heard this expression before, but it's becoming more of a reality every day. Will the real Christian please stand up? You see, I hear these statistics about anywhere from 40 to 60% of the United States being saved. And that staggers me because the truth of the matter is, I believe what Dr. Stoll preached the other night, we are but a remnant. And our remnant, as far as character is shrinking and shrinking and shrinking because we are denying what we are in light of the world in which we live in. Now, the church, as far as God is concerned, cannot accept the world's sin. We absolutely cannot accept the world's self-centeredness. We cannot accept this thinking of New Age solutions. We cannot accept the immorality. We cannot accept the amorality. We cannot accept the materialism. I mean, even if it walks in the cloak of Christianity,